0: delighting the audience in the Copenhagen Concert Hall, that was pianist Leif Ove Andsnes with a Tarantella by Chopin as an encore. Next week, we're off to Switzerland as our European Concert Hall tour continues with a stop at the gorgeous Beaulieu Theater in Lausanne, as Renaud Capuçon leads the Lausanne Chamber Orchestra in Mozart's overture to The Marriage of Figaro and Haydn's London Symphony, his Symphony No. 104. And pianist Igor Levit will be soloist in the Piano Concerto No. 21 by Mozart. I hope you'll be listening. Still to come from this concert in Copenhagen by the Danish National Symphony Orchestra, the Symphony No. 5 of Beethoven.
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0: That was the Symphony No. 1 by Carl Nielsen. The Danish National Symphony Orchestra was conducted by Fabio Luisi. This program was produced by Daniel Goldberg. Special thanks to Rebecca Neistat and the WFMT Radio Network team. The executive producer is Roger White. Today's program comes from a partnership with the European Broadcasting Union and the Danish Broadcasting Corporation. Next week, we're off to Switzerland and the Beaulieu Theater in Lausanne as Renaud Capuçon leads the Lausanne Chamber Orchestra.
1: Apple TV's adaptation of Cape Fear streams its final episode this week. Actor Javier Bardem has won praise for his cerebral take on Max Cady, the manipulative bad guy with vengeance on his mind. You are so creepy in this show.
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0: Job hunting, not for the faint of heart. Even when you're writing symphonies on the side that'll turn out to be world famous. It's tough. Mozart wrote his Symphony No. 1 at the tender age of 22 while looking for a job in the great city of Paris. He didn't find one. What he did find, thanks to Paris being Paris, was a huge orchestra. He had access to this and he said, "Go big or go home." He wrote his largest symphony yet. Just the string section had 22 violins, 5 violas, 8 cellos, and 5 basses. 5 basses. That's some bottom end, tell you what. His dad, Leopold, remarked that the French must like noisy symphonies. Here is the Symphony No. 31, Paris.

0: Jane Glover leading the London Mozart Players performing the Paris Symphony No. 31 by Mozart, composed during a job-hunting sojourn in Paris. He didn't get a job during that stretch, but I'll have some music from a man who did land a job in Paris coming up next.
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0: Gabriel Fauré, director of the Paris Conservatory, threw his pal Claude Debussy a bone in 1909, named him to the board of directors. His first task was to compose two works for the next year's clarinet examinations. And this was the first one, the Première Rhapsodie.

0: Story Fire is now in its fourth season. Since 2023, we've created cinematic short documentaries about artists, innovators, small business owners, colorful personalities, and the inspirational people who make Illinois a creative center of the American Midwest. And we've won 9 Mid-America Emmys along the way. 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
1: Hi, I'm Prairie Performance's host, Mel Miller. 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
1: Pianist and composer Leopold Gudovsky was a class act. He managed to walk one of the toughest lines there is, which is to be a virtuoso while never dipping into ostentatiousness. The man couldn't be flamboyant if he tried. Here is Au Jardin des Fleurs, In the Flower Garden, from Twilight Thoughts.

0: That's the Acropolis Reed Quintet featuring vocalist Shara Nova, jazzing up an arrangement by Nico Muley of Hark, the Vesper Hymn is Stealing from his Hymns for Private Use collection. A hymn for everyone, coming up next.
1: Apple TV's adaptation of Cape Fear streams its final episode this week. Actor Javier Bardem has won praise for his cerebral take on Max Cady, the manipulative bad guy with vengeance on his mind. You are so creepy in this show.
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0: Here's the Chicago Symphony Orchestra, led by Ricardo Muti, performing 2024 Classical Music's Woman of the Year, Jessie Montgomery's piece, Hymn for Everyone.

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0: Apple TV's adaptation of Cape Fear streams its final episode this week. Actor Javier Bardem has won praise for his cerebral take on Max Cady, the manipulative bad guy with vengeance on his mind. You are so creepy in this show.
1: I love Why? 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

0: Antonin Dvorak wrote that music for a friend who arranged small chamber concerts at his home, and they needed some music to play. Bagatelles by Dvorak. We heard the Vogler Quartet and Oliver Trindle playing harmonium on Music Through the Night. 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
1: I'm Jeremy Hobson. President Trump said the war in Iran would last just a few weeks. 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

0: Double Concerto by Johannes Brahms, written as an olive branch for his friend, the famous violinist Josef Joachim. The olive branch worked and their friendship was reconciled. We heard the Berlin Philharmonic and violinist Gil Shaham with cellist Jian Wang. The conductor was Claudio Abbado on Music Through the Night.
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0: The opening theme to that piece has been used repeatedly for decades in pop culture, and it's always a treat to hear the piece in full as Richard Strauss wrote it. Thus Spake Zarathustra, performed by the London Philharmonic Orchestra with conductor Klaus Tennstedt on Music Through the Night.
1: A group of sailors on their way home made a pit stop on an island where they ate the lotus plant, melted into a blissed out daydream, and completely lost the desire to go home. 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

0: November Woods by Arnold Bax. Bryden Thompson conducted the Ulster Orchestra on Music Through the Night. Hope you're doing well tonight. Thanks a lot for being here. I'm Jillian Kahn.
1: Apple TV's adaptation of Cape Fear streams its final episode this week. Actor Javier Bardem has won praise for his cerebral take on Max Cady, the manipulative bad guy with vengeance on his mind. 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

0: The Moldau from Mavlast, or My Country, by Bedřich Smetana, performed by the Royal Liverpool Philharmonic Orchestra with conductor Libor Peshek. I'm Jalene Kahn. It's always great to have your company and travel together through these performances. Thanks a lot for listening.
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Vienna Blood by Johann Strauss Jr. Vili Baskovsky conducted the Vienna Philharmonic. I'm Jalene Kahn. Thanks a lot for being here. I hope you have a great Thursday. 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

music of Tchaikovsky, inspired by Chopin. He called the piece A Little Chopin. He called it Un Poco di Chopin. He used the Italian version of that. In the Tempo of a Mazurka, that's the subtitle as well. Daniil Trifonov, the Russian pianist, featured on A Classic Morning. 9:03, we're currently at 74 degrees. Music of Edvard Grieg, it's the music from the famous suite notice from Holberg's time, the reference to playwright author Ludwig Holberg, and this was written to celebrate the bicentennial of the birth of the composer back in 1884. I want to play the opening preludium and two Baroque-style dances, the Gavotte and the Rigaudon from the 19th century suite. Here, the Academy of St. Martin in the Fields, led by Sir Neville Mariner, here on A Classic Morning.

selections from the so-called Holberg Suite, also known as From Holberg's Time, music of Edvard Grieg. The string orchestra version, the piano version, was written first, and then immediately after he made the string orchestra version, which has been more popular and more famous than the piano version. Sir Neville Mariner with the Academy of St. Martin in the Fields on a classic morning. It's 9:15. We're currently at 75 degrees. Want to welcome everybody in Farmer City, Illinois, joining us for a classic morning on this Thursday, July 30th. Music of Percy Grainger. This is one of the versions of the work that he called Handel and the Strand. The Strand is the home of musical comedy in London. He was going to call this work Clog Dance, and somebody convinced him that because of the Strand and the fact that he used some variations that he wrote on the tune known as the Harmonious Blacksmith, which is in the finale of one of the keyboard suites of George Frederick Handel, that he called it Handel and the Strand. That's what he called it. Here's pianist Penelope Thwaites.

It's called Handel in the Strand, music of Percy Grainger, and a performance here with pianist Penelope Thwaites on a classic morning. It's 9:18. We're currently at 75 degrees, mostly sunny today and a high of 83. Partly cloudy tonight, the low 63. Tomorrow, partly cloudy, with a chance of showers late in the day and a high of 80. Currently, we're at 75 degrees. I want to thank you once again for your support. You have been as generous as they come. During the previous fiscal year, which ended on June 30th, it was amazing the amount of support, even in the face of federal funding cuts. And you continue to make it possible for us to all enjoy classical music on the radio. You and so many others who have made your gifts. Thank you, all of you. Stay tuned. Continue to enjoy what you continue to make possible. Here's music of George Frederick Handel from one of his organ concertos, the late Peter Herford, featured with the Concertgebouw Chamber Orchestra of Amsterdam, led by Joshua Rifkin, on a classic morning.

No one mentions him having met Handel, but certainly he was there at the time of Handel. This is music that Luhmann composed around the same time as the organ concerto. The organ concerto is dated around 1744, and that was the summer, August 1744, when Luhmann composed music for a wedding that lasted several days on the grounds of the royal palace of Drottningholm, which is on the outskirts of Stockholm. The music is known as the Drottningholm music, and it was meant to be played one piece at a time at various festivities over the course of several days, not in a suite of music as it's presented these days. I'm going to play just selections from a suite of the Drottningholm music from Sweden, the Uppsala Chamber Orchestra, led by Anthony Hallstedt.

selections from the so-called Drottningholm music, music written for a royal wedding that, again, lasted over the course of several days, and music written for, insertion into the various activities, one little piece at a time, but the music is now presented as an entire recording or as a suite. And from the Drottningholm music, I've played several selections with the Uppsala Chamber Orchestra from Sweden, led by Anthony Hallstedt, in music of the Swedish composer Johan Helmig Ruman, from the year 1744. It's 9:41. We're currently at 76 degrees. We're having a classic morning on this Thursday morning, July 30th. There is a 31st. Our forecast: mostly sunny today and a high of 83. Partly cloudy tonight, the low 63. Tomorrow, partly cloudy, chance of showers late in the day and a high of 80. Currently, we're at 76 degrees. This evening at 7, it's Prairie Performances with your host, Mel Miller. That'll be followed at 8 o'clock by the national call-in program, The Middle, with your host, Jeremy Hobson. All that coming up this evening on Illinois Classical. Here's an interesting coincidence. I didn't plan this way, but it turned out to be a fun coincidence. The wedding that took place for which that music was written, the bride was the younger sister of Prussian King Frederick the Great, Frederick II. This is music by Johann Philipp Kirnberger, who was one of the musicians at the court of King Frederick the Great on the outskirts of Berlin. Music of Johann Philipp Kirnberger. This performance featuring flutist Bartold Kuyken. He's featured with his brother, cellist Wieland Kuyken, and harpsichordist Bob van Asperen.

A sonata by Johann Philipp Kirnberger, and a performance featuring flutist Bartold Koeken, featured with his brother, cellist Wieland Koeken, and harpsichordist Bob van Asperen on a classic morning. It's 9:51. We're currently at 76 degrees. Music of Karl Ditters von Dittersdorf. This is music from the fifth of his six symphonies inspired by the Roman poet Ovid's Metamorphoses. And this particular symphony, or sinfonia, inspired by Ovid's telling of the transformation of the Lycian peasants into frogs. The symphony opens in the marshes. Here, the Filoni Orchestra from Hungary, named for Sergio Filoni, who was once a conductor of the Budapest Royal Opera House, and also he conducted the Chicago Civic Opera at one point. Anyway, it's named for him, the Filoni Orchestra, led by the Swiss conductor, Hans-Peter Gmür.

That's the opening of the fifth of the six symphonies by Carl Ditters von Dittersdorf, inspired by the Roman poet Ovid. We heard the Philoni Orchestra, led by Hans-Patrick Mohr, on a classic morning. Good morning, you're listening to Illinois Classical, WILL 90.9 FM, HD1 Urbana. We're having a classic morning. You're part of it, Vic DiGeronimo with you on this Thursday morning. Sunny today? Mostly sunny. High of 83 in the forecast of Andrew Pritchard, meteorologist. Partly cloudy tonight, the low 63. Tomorrow, partly cloudy, with a chance of showers late in the day and a high of 80. Tomorrow night, cloudy with rain likely, the low 66. And Saturday, mostly cloudy with showers likely and a high of 75. Currently, we're at 77 degrees. Music of Jan Krumpholz, or Jean-Baptiste Krumpholz. This is a little aria, a little tune with variations for the harp. The Spanish harpist, the late Nicanor Zabaleta, performs.

Nicanor de Zabaleta, who was the harpist, featured in a little aria with variations by harpist-composer Jean-Baptiste Krumpholz or Jan Stitel Krumpholz. Either way, it means John the Baptist. Music of Krumpholz on a classic morning. 10:05, we're currently at 78 degrees. Music of Mozart is next. This is the finale of his final violin concerto, the concerto number 5, the little rondo in the tempo of a minuet. Julia Fischer is the violinist with the Netherlands Chamber Orchestra led by Jakob Kreutzberg.

the finale of the Violin Concerto No. 5 by Mozart, and a performance with violinist Julia Fischer and the Netherlands Chamber Orchestra led by Yakov Kreutzberg on a classic morning. It's 10:14. We're currently at 78 degrees. Support comes from the Champaign Park District, presenting Ragtime the Musical, a production by the Champaign Urbana Theater Company at the Virginia Theater, running July 30th through August 2nd, set in the melting pot of turn-of-the-century New York. Ragtime, the musical, tells the story of three families in pursuit of the American dream. Ticket information and showtimes available at thevirginia.org. I want to play some music of Beethoven this morning. I want to play for you his 14th piano sonata. Do you know? Yes, that's the one known as The Moonlight. From 1801, the sonata, here, pianist Garrick Olson performs.

Geronimo with you. I want to welcome everybody in Normal, Illinois, joining us for a classic morning. Music of the Beethoven-Schubert contemporary Juan Arriaga, he's sometimes called the Spanish Mozart, but he wasn't born until 15 years after Mozart passed. Anyway, this is the overture from his opera The Happy Slaves, Los Esclavos Felices. Here's the ensemble Le Concert des Nations, led by Jordi Savall.

That's the overture from the opera The Happy Slaves by Juan Arriaga, 1818-1819. And the slaves, by the way, happen to be a Spanish nobleman. This is according to notes of conductor Douglas Meyer. A Spanish nobleman and his wife taken captive by the Moors and saved by their courage and the clemency of the King of Algiers. Anyway, music of Juan Arriaga, and a performance by the ensemble Le Concert des Nations, the Royal Orchestra of Catalonia, as it's also billed, Jordi Savall conducting on a classic morning. It's 10:41, we're currently at 81 degrees. Speaking of operas, this coming Saturday is Gaetano Donizetti's The Elixir of Love, and that's a production from Barcelona, Spain, this coming Saturday at noon here on Illinois Classical. Music of Franz Lochner. This is the finale of his Symphony No. 6, the Evergreen Symphony Orchestra from Taipei, Taiwan, led by Gernot Schmalfuss.

That's the finale of the Symphony No. 6 by Franz Lochner from 1837. We heard the Evergreen Symphony Orchestra led by Gernot Schmalfuss on a classic morning. It's 10:52. We're currently at 82 degrees. This is music of Camille Saint-Saëns.

From the Piano Concerto No. 2 of Camille Saint-Saëns, we heard pianist Jean-Philippe Collard and the Royal Philharmonic Orchestra led by André Previn on a classic morning. Good morning, you're listening to Illinois Classical, WILL, 90.9 FM, HD1, Urbana. We're having a classic morning on this Thursday, July 30th. Vic DiGeronimo with you. Our forecast for meteorologist Andrew Pritchard, mostly sunny today, the high 83. Partly cloudy tonight, the low 63. Tomorrow, partly cloudy with a chance of showers late in the day, the high 80. Tomorrow night, cloudy with rain likely, the low 66. And Saturday, mostly cloudy with showers likely and a high of 75. Currently, we're at 82 degrees. Music of Emmanuel Chabrier from about 19 years later. This is music from 1887. It's from the opera The Reluctant King, or The King in Spite of Himself. It's the Polish Festival, as it's known, the instrumental work. The Vienna Philharmonic, led by John Elliott Gardner, here on a classic morning.

This music of Emmanuel Chabrier, in case you tuned in the middle of that, and you didn't hear me tell you that. Music from the opera The Reluctant King, or The King in Spite of Himself. It's the Polish festival, and the Vienna Philharmonic, led by John Elliott Gardner. On a classic morning, it's 6 minutes past 11. We're currently at 83 degrees. Want to welcome everybody in Lexington, Illinois, joining us for a classic morning on this Thursday, July 30th. Music of Giacomo Puccini. This is an arrangement of an aria from the opera La Rondine, The Swallow. It's the aria that begins with the words, "O sweet and divine hours." But here, it's an aria without words, arranged for clarinetist Sharon Kamm, who's featured with the Wurttemberg Chamber Orchestra from Heilbronn, Germany, led by Ruben Gazarian.

an aria originally from the opera La Rondine, The Swallow, as in the bird, which begins, O Sweet and Divine Hours, an arrangement there for clarinetist Sharon Kamm. She was featured with the Württemberg Chamber Orchestra from Heilbronn, Germany, led by Ruben Gazarian, and the music of Puccini on a classic morning. 11:12, we're at 83 degrees. This is an arrangement as well. See if you recognize it.

music originally for solo piano, one of the piano preludes of Sergei Rachmaninoff, as transcribed for orchestra by Leopold Stokowski, who conducted the Czech Philharmonic Orchestra. It's 11:17. We're currently at 83 degrees. This is music of Stephen Reynolds. It's sort of an imitation of Gabriel Fauré.

Stephen Hough was the pianist featured in music of Stephen Reynolds from the 1980s. It's the first of two so-called poems in homage to Gabriel Fauré by Stephen Reynolds, and specifically it's called The Song of Autumn, here on this summer morning. It's 11:20. We're currently at 83 degrees. We're having a classic morning. You're a part of it. Mostly sunny today, the high 83. Partly cloudy tonight, the low 63. And tomorrow, partly cloudy with a chance of showers late in the day and a high of 80. Currently, we're at 83 degrees. 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This evening at 7, it's Prairie Performances with your host Mel Miller. And this evening at 8, it's the National Call-In Program, The Middle, with your host Jeremy Hobson. All that coming up this evening on Illinois Classical. From a Concerto Grosso by Arcangelo Corelli, Nicholas McGeegan leads the Philharmonia Baroque Orchestra here on a classic morning.

selections from the fourth Concerto Grosso by Arcangelo Corelli and a performance with the Philharmonia Baroque Orchestra led by Nicholas McGeegan on a classic morning. It's 1129, we're at 83 degrees. Bach, Johann Sebastian Bach, was born 32 years after Arcangelo Corelli. These are selections from the fifth of his so-called French suites written for the harpsichord. Here's pianist Andras Schiff on a classic morning.

Andras Schiff was the pianist. He was featured in selections from the fifth of the six so-called French suites for the harpsichord originally by Johann Sebastian Bach. They're still played on the harpsichord, but Andras Schiff, the pianist. It's 11:40. We're currently at 84 degrees. We're having a classic morning. You were a part of it. And support comes from the Champaign Park District, presenting Ragtime, the musical, a production by the Champaign-Urbana Theater Company at the Virginia Theater, running July 30th through August 2nd, set in the melting pot of the turn-of-the-century New York. Ragtime, the musical, tells the story of three families in pursuit of the American dream. Ticket information and showtimes available at thevirginia.org. Mostly sunny today, and a high of 83. It'll be partly cloudy tonight, the low 63. Tomorrow, partly cloudy, with a chance of showers late in the day, and a high of 80. Currently, we're at 84 on Friends Plaza. Music of Bach's contemporary, Georg Philipp Telemann. This is the finale of a concerto for oboe d'amore and orchestra. The oboe d'amore, the mezzo-soprano member of the oboe family, and literally it means the oboe of love. Paul Goodwin featured with the King's Consort, led by namesake Robert King, on a classic morning.

Paul Goodwin from the days when he was performing as an oboist. These days he's a conductor, like Gernot Schmalfuss. We heard him conducting earlier, the Evergreen Symphony Orchestra of Taipei. He was an oboist in earlier times. Ido DeBart, oboist, conductor. It all kind of came to mind, oboist, conductors. There are more. Those are the three that come to mind with me anyway. It's 11:47. We're currently at 84 degrees. Music of Luigi Boccherini. He was a cellist composer. And here, this is the opening of one of his guitar quintets, all of which were other quintets before he arranged them as guitar quintets. And so sort of picking movements from other chamber works. This is the opening, again, of one of those quintets with the Bingham String Quartet from England and guitarist Jason Carter here on a Classic Morning.

Music of Luigi Boccherini, again arranged from either string quintets of his or piano quintets. We heard the opening of one of his guitar quintets, and the Bingham String Quartet, and Jason Carter performing on a classic morning. It's 11:55. We're currently at 84 degrees. This is Vic DiGeronimo. Thanks for joining me. Now that you've had a classic morning, have a great day. You can get a playlist of today's program at our website. Composer, title, performer, CD, label, number, all those spellings of all those names. 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And check out the Classic Mornings blog, my online column. Got a new one coming. It could be as early as this afternoon, if not tomorrow morning. I'll give you the link to the most recent one, and when the new one is posted, if it's posted this afternoon, then that will be the most recent one. So the new one is at, or the most recent is at will, as in W-I-L-L, .illinois.edu/classicmornings. Again, will.illinois.edu/classicmornings. Music of Franz Joseph Haydn. This is a little minuet from his 84th symphony, the ensemble from Toronto, Tafelmusik, led by Bruno Weil on a classic morning.

0: Bruno Weil led Tafelmusik, the ensemble, in music of Haydn, the minuet from his Symphony No. 84 on a classic morning. 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Mostly sunny today, the high 83. It'll be partly cloudy tonight, the low 63. Tomorrow, partly cloudy with a chance of showers late in the day and a high of 80. Tomorrow night, cloudy with rain likely, the low 66, and Saturday, mostly cloudy with showers likely, the high 75. We're at 84 on Friends Plaza. Willard Airport reporting 81 at the moment. Performance today is coming up next. It's 12 noon.
1: In 1920, Irish composer Emma Boyle wrote to Rayfon Williams asking to become his student. A few years later, she was regularly sailing back and forth from Enniskerry Island to London to study with him. Even though Emma Boyle faced rejection after rejection, Vaughan Williams believed in her work. He said, "I think it's most courageous of you to go on with so little recognition. The only thing to say is that it sometimes does come finally." From APM American Public Media, this is Performance Today. I'm Valerie Kaler. Emma Boyle is just starting to get that recognition long after her death. Her piece, The Magic Harp, from a concert in Essen, Germany, about 5 minutes from now. Also on the way this hour, music written in 2024 by American composer and pianist Michael Stephen Brown. Right now he's wearing his pianist hat, playing a recent piece by another American composer, Louis Karchin. This is the opening movement of Karchin's Three Images, Festivals, played by Michael Stephen Brown.

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1: When it comes to regulating AI, there's not much guidance from the federal government. 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
6: Composer Michael Stephen Brown is part of a book club that reads quite a bit of English literature. One of his book club buddies suggested he read The Lotus Eaters, a poem by Alfred Lord Tennyson. It's about a group of sailors who come upon an island and eat the lotus plant. They essentially melt into a relaxed, timeless daydream where they lose the desire to return home. They just want to chill on the island and escape reality. Brown felt so much great imagery and music within the Lotus Eaters that he was inspired to write his own music. But he didn't want his whole piece to be a soporific, hazy daydream. He also wanted to depict the life the mariners would be giving up, one of delight and color and excitement.

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3: 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Shepard is well known across Illinois as a conductor and educator. Alongside his new role with the MDSO, he also directs the Danville Symphony Orchestra and the Elgin Youth Symphony Orchestra. Head to the Clef Notes blog at will.illinois.edu/clefnotes to learn about Shepard's plans for the Decatur Ensemble.
0: When violinists ponder the solo repertoire for their instrument, there are a few pieces that rise to the top, the way Mount Everest rises. Paganini Caprices, Ernst's Last Rose of Summer, and the piece we're going to hear next, the Chaconne from the Second Partita by J.S. Bach. Now, the Chaconne may not be as flashy as the first two, but the technical demands are intense. Fast fingers, rapid string crossings, and so many double, triple, and quadruple stops. Where the real challenge lies, though, is in making all that sound musical, making it flow, letting it breathe. Here's a beautifully intimate performance from violinist Alyssa Lee Kolyunin at the Flagler Museum in Palm Beach, Florida. She's playing the Chaconne from the Partita No. 2 by J.S. Bach.

she was born Melanie Bonis, but she modified her name to the more androgynous Mel in order to get her music published. In her day, late 19th century Paris, women composers were not taken seriously. Seeing a female name on a score could mean instant dismissal by publishers, critics, and audiences. Bonis wanted her music to be judged on its own merits rather than her gender. Hence, Mel Bonis. From APM American Public Media, this is Performance Today. I'm Valerie Kaler. Ahead this hour, a character piece inspired by Salome, part of a set that Mel Bonis called Legendary Women. Salome, just one of the legendary women immortalized in music by Mel Bonis, who was pretty legendary herself, defied the societal norms of her era and made a career for herself in a male-dominated field. Here's something she wrote in 1936 for flute and piano.

0: The Guitar Concerto No. 1 by Mauro Giuliani. George Malcolm conducted the English Chamber Orchestra, which sounded so wonderfully sedate with a quiet-sounding guitar. Eduardo Fernandez performing. It's your classical.
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0: 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His Serenade for Strings, the strings of the Philharmonia Orchestra conducted by Giuseppe Zinopoli.

0: Seven popular Spanish songs written by Manuel de Falla. Yuli Turovsky was the conductor and cellist, along with E. Musici Montreal.
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0: You've heard plenty of folk-infused music this hour, but this next one breaks from that trend. It's Tanzwalter, an homage to the Vienna's waltz tradition. Ferruccio Busoni said that when he finished it, arising it as it did from anguish and unstable emotions, has been brought to its conclusion here. And I think we can all identify with feelings of anguish and unstable emotions these days. Here's the Orchestra de la Suisse Romande, Kazuki Yamada conducts.

0: Dance from the Romantic Suite written by Franz Schrecker. Vasily Sanaisky conducting the BBC Philharmonic Orchestra.
1: When it comes to regulating AI, there's not much guidance from the federal government, but a group of teens is ready to take on the challenge of coming up with policy around AI in academics.
2: 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Let them lead the way.
1: I'm Sasha Pfeiffer. 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
0: 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Coming up is a suite from The Love for Three Oranges by Sergei Prokofiev right after this scherzo from the Grand Fantasy Quintet by Rita Stroll. Ismail Margain plays piano with the Hanson Quartet.

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4: Hi, I'm Scott Blankenship. This music was written for violin, but it's played on guitar. The Violin Partita No. 3 by Johann Sebastian Bach. And it's your standard-issue regular Baroque dance movement. The Gavotte is next with Gary Kessler playing guitar.

0: The first movement from the Symphony No. 1 by Robert Schumann, and he titled it Spring. He was clearly thinking spring, although not necessarily the season. It did premiere in the spring of 1841, but moreover, he was feeling optimistic. He had just married Clara Wieck after a years-long battle with her father to do so. Michael Tilson Thomas conducting the San Francisco Symphony.
1: 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In France, firefighters are working to contain a huge blaze in one of the country's most important wine-growing regions. Correspondent Eleanor Beardsley gives us the latest from Bordeaux on the next morning edition from NPR News.
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0: Today on the 21st show, the race to become the next U.S. Senator from Illinois. We'll talk with the Republican nominee in this fall's elections. Don Tracy is an attorney and was chairman of the Illinois Republican Party for 3 years, starting in 2021. We'll hear his thoughts on the economy, foreign affairs, and running for statewide office as a Republican in a state that tends to vote for Democrats.
1: I think the right Republican can win statewide again. I think it's really a center-right state, and I happen to think I'm the right Republican.
0: I'm Brian Mackey with Don Tracy for the hour, today on the 21st Show, which is a production of Illinois Public Media, airing on WILL in Urbana, WUIS in Springfield, WNIJ in Rockford DeKalb, WVIK in the Quad Cities, and WSIU in Carbondale. But first, news.
2: Live from NPR News in Washington, I'm Ryland Barton. President Trump says he may withdraw and delay Todd Blanche's nomination as Attorney General until Republican senators who are seeking concessions from the top prosecutor leave office. Republican Senators John Cornyn of Texas and Tom Tillis of North Carolina want the Trump administration to assure them that a $1.8 billion anti-weaponization fund for Trump's allies won't be revived. Here's Tillis today.
3: Somebody's telling them to not do what Blanche said they were going to do. Whoever that person is giving the president bad advice. The only reason why we wouldn't move forward with this language is because that same advisor wants to bring it back to life at some point.
2: Trump doubled down on choosing Blanche, his former personal lawyer, to be attorney general, calling him a star and saying he'll keep him in the role as acting attorney general for now. After winning an emergency nominating convention last weekend, Maine Democratic Senate candidate Troy Jackson is sprinting to assemble his campaign team for his run against Republican incumbent Susan Collins. Steve Missler from member station Maine Public has more.
4: Jackson became the Democrats' nominee after embattled Graham Plattner stepped aside after allegations of sexual misconduct. But Jackson is hoping he can harness the voter enthusiasm generated by Plattner's run.
5: I do think that we are on the right side of this, that people are energized because of the poor government that we have. And I think it's possible.
4: Jackson's political career was launched nearly 30 years ago during a labor protest at the Canadian border. He has fewer than 100 days to mount a campaign against Collins, who is seeking her sixth term. For NPR News, I'm Steve Missler in Brunswick, Maine.
2: The Ebola outbreak in the Democratic Republic of Congo is now the second largest ever, according to the Africa CDC. As NPR's Jonathan Lambert reports, cases and deaths have jumped sharply over the past week as health officials struggle to keep up.
6: Ebola has killed more than 1,500 people and sickened at least 3,400 more in the DRC. That's more than any other outbreak, save the 2014 West Africa outbreak, which sickened more than 28,000 over several years. But the current outbreak is spreading much faster than that 2014 one at this point, and health officials are concerned it could eventually become the largest. Part of the problem is that the vast majority of cases are in people that health officials weren't monitoring. Those officials want to trace all the contacts of known cases. If they can get those contacts to quarantine, they can get ahead of the virus. But that's not happening fast enough. Until it does, the Africa CDC says the outbreak will keep spreading. Jonathan Lambert, NPR News.
2: The U.S. economy expanded at a sluggish 1.5% pace from April through June as rising imports weighed on growth. Meanwhile, major U.S. stock indexes rose today, recovering some of their recent losses. This is NPR News. The National Urban League's State of Black America report warns that the American dream may be slipping away for many black Americans. The report criticizes the Trump administration's rollback of civil rights policies and urges civil rights groups to consolidate legal resistance. A White House spokesperson says President Trump was elected with a mandate to change those policies and that diversity, equity, and inclusion, quote, ran rampant during the Biden administration. The famous Cinerama Dome movie theater in Hollywood will be revived after closing during the pandemic, NPR's Mondolito Barco reports.
7: Cinephiles are excited about the Cinerama Dome's comeback. Sony says it will lease, restore, and reopen the widescreen geodesic-shaped theater in 2028, just in time to premiere a madcap movie shot in 70mm.
8: Gentlemen.
7: Preservationists have tried to revive the theater that's been shuttered since the pandemic.
8: It seemed like it was just going to be a demolition by neglect. So I was like, something has to be done.
7: 27-year-old filmmaker Ben Steinberg campaigned with rallies in an online petition, bringing he got attention by projecting images of the property's owners onto the Cinerama Dome itself, asking them to save it. Mandalit Del Barco, NPR News, Los Angeles.
2: Severe drought is causing record low water levels on Europe's Danube River, affecting tourism and industry. The river flows through 10 countries and has receded to expose old shipwrecks. The drought's also affected Hungary and Romania's nuclear power plant operations and exposed a World War II bomb. This is NPR News.
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9: From Illinois Public Media News, I'm Arjun Tucker, and let's take a look at your IPM news forecast from meteorologist Andrew Pritchard. For tonight, expect partly cloudy skies with a low of 63 degrees, a southeast wind 5 miles per hour. Tomorrow, partly cloudy with a chance of showers late in the day and a high of 80 degrees, south wind 5 to 10 miles per hour. Tomorrow night, cloudy with rain likely and a low of 66 degrees, southeast wind 10 to 15 miles per hour. And for Saturday, mostly cloudy with showers likely and a high of 75.
0: From Illinois Public Media, this is the 21st Show. I'm Brian Mackey. And we're now less than 100 days away from the general election here in Illinois. Over the coming weeks, we're planning to bring you interviews with candidates for some of the state's top elected positions, from governor to U.S. House seats. And we start today with a race for U.S. Senate and the once-in-a-generation opportunity of an election without an incumbent. The two major candidates in that race are Democrat Juliana Stratton in her eighth year as Illinois' lieutenant governor, and our guest today, Don Tracy, who formerly chaired the Illinois Republican Party. He was born in Urbana, raised in Mount Sterling, a small town in rural western Illinois, and he's the oldest of 12. He attended Western Illinois University, earned a bachelor's degree in business administration from Arizona State, and he got a law degree from the University of Memphis. He's been an attorney for more than 50 years and is currently senior counsel at Brown, Hay, and Stevens. He previously ran for lieutenant governor in 2010. Earlier this year, he defeated five other Republicans in the primary for Senate, and he now joins us in our Urbana studios ahead of the general election in November. Don Tracy, welcome back to the 21st Show.
1: Good to be back, Brian.
0: So I should say, we spoke last November before the primary election, went into some depth on your background, a number of policy areas. We're going to put a link to that conversation in the description of this video, or you can find it at our website, 21stshow.org. I also want to note we've offered an interview to the Democratic candidate, Lieutenant Governor Stratton. We're still trying to get that scheduled. And because events move fast, I'm going to say this conversation was recorded the afternoon of Wednesday, July 29th. So if you're listening on the radio, we tape this so you can watch it on YouTube. And because of that, we're not taking live calls as we often do on our show. But you can let us know what you think by emailing us, talk@21stshow.org. All right, let's start with a question from a listener. This is from Helen in Springfield, who sent us a text message. Says, although I'm a Democrat, I'm interested in hearing the political philosophies and future visions of all the candidates for Senate representing both parties. So, Mr. Tracy, how would you describe your political philosophy?
1: Well, I'm running to defend the American dream and to reduce the cost of living for all Illinoisans, especially working families, and to bring common sense solutions to Washington, D.C., and to represent all of Illinois, not just Chicago.
0: Can you be a little more academic than that, right? What do you think? How do you think of American democracy, right? What is your approach? Who do you look to as examples from history?
1: Yeah, I think it's the greatest democracy in the history of the world. And we've been very fortunate to have 250 years of mostly honest, good, and competent leaders. I think we've to some extent been spoiled by that. And so if we're going to keep it going another 250 years, I think more people need to get involved in politics. Because I think politics is a very honorable profession. Politics, even though sometimes it seems like mud wrestling than a civil society debate. It's the alternative to war and violence. And so I do think that too many of my friends and people around the country have gotten used to other people, you know, governing for them and doing and investing in politics and being involved in politics. And I think, you know, if our founders had taken that approach, we would still be a colony because they sacrificed their reputations, their families and their fortunes to challenge the King of England. And we don't ask people now to do that kind of investment in politics, but more people, you know, need to vote and more people need to be educated about their vote and more people need to be, you know, help if they don't want to run for office. And I think everybody should. They need to help people who do run for office more.
10: You don't hear people making a defense of politics and politicians as an honorable vocation, right? Mostly Good and Competent Men is the book of Illinois governors.
1: I have read that book. Yeah. I think it's a pretty mostly good and competent book.
10: How do you reconcile that with someone who's running in an era when people want to hear politicians are terrible, we need to throw the bums out, right? They want fighters. They want change.
1: Well, I say what I said to you a lot, not just on NPR. You do need to be, if you're going to be elected to a public office, you got to be ready to take on the other side. But there are ways to do that, I think, that are less polarizing and more productive. And one of the things that attracts me to the U.S. Senate is that there is more bipartisanship in the U.S. Senate than there is in the U.S. House. And that's partly due, in large part maybe, to the filibuster. And I just think, for the really big stuff, you know, health care and other things like that, it needs to be bipartisan. With bipartisanship, you get a better bill because you have checks and balances. I think one of the problems here in Illinois is that it's a one-party state. So in a one-party state, you get extreme legislation that's not checked by the other side because they're not even let in the room. And the other side in Illinois being Republicans, I suppose, in some of the red states, it works the opposite. So it's the Democrats that are shut out of the discourse. I think we need more bipartisanship.
10: Do you sense an appetite for that in Washington on your own side of the aisle these days, bipartisanship?
1: I do in the Senate,
10: but the
1: very
10: House,
1: very much so.
10: The House, the White House.
1: The House. I don't study the House like I study the Senate. There's not a. That's a tough one. That's a very tough question, because the president was elected by I think a lot of Democrat voters in order to get elected, and a lot of the positions that he has taken are sort of, you know, populistic positions supported by Democrats alike. But I haven't, to your point, I haven't seen a lot of bipartisan legislation passed recently in Washington, D.C. But I think the people are hungry for that, for bipartisanship. You know, the growing voter population are independents, not Republicans and not Democrats.
10: Yeah. And among them, you can count people like former Governor Jim Edgar, the late Governor Jim Edgar, I should say. I don't know if he counts himself as a former, but there's a lot of Republicans who were leaders in the party in Illinois 10 years ago who are now doing other things because there has been a change in the party. And that's something else while we're on this, you know, big topic of big picture political philosophy. Do you see divisions among being conservative, being Republican, and being pro-Trump? Are those different things or the same?
1: Okay, Brian, you know, I was chairman of the Illinois Republican Party.
10: Sure.
1: And so I saw lots of divisions. You may recall I resigned because some of the infighting that I was trying to quell left and right throughout the state finally made it to the board level. And it made it very unmanageable. And, you know, and I put a lot of blood and sweat and money into building up the party, and that infighting really kind of stopped the progress and made them continuing the mission impossible. You know, which is why I resigned at that time, a little early. You know, my term had a little bit to go, but you know, the average tenure of a Republican chair of a state party is only about a year and a half. I did 3.5 years. Doesn't pay. You always get blamed, no matter you know what happens. If you win, you get zero credit for it, and your main job is raising raising money. So yes, the answer to your question, there's a lot of infighting in the Republican Party, but there is the Democrat Party now has you know, a major divide between the Democrat Socialists and the what they call the establishment Democrats. So and that's as serious a divide, I think, and maybe more so than any divide in the Republican Party right now.
10: Yeah, well, we'll see how that plays out on both sides this November. Well, let's talk about some policy areas. You mentioned already in this conversation the cost of living. That's been a big theme in your campaign, as it is in many campaigns. What do you do about that as the U.S. Senator from Illinois?
1: Well, Illinois is a particularly high-cost state. You know, we are either the highest property tax state or second to New Jersey. We go back and forth on that. And that is what I hear the most complaints about on the trail. I mean, the property taxes are so high, they're like taxing people out of their houses, or they're basically creating a second mortgage on a house. And so, you know, that has got to be brought under control. Pritzker Stratton just make it worse by, you know, reducing revenue sharing with localities. And unfunded mandates, because if you get unfunded mandates from the state, how do you pay for it?
10: But you're running for the U.S. What does a U.S. senator do about those are General Assembly issues, pretty much, yeah. And the governor, but can you do something?
1: They are fiscal responsibility is a place to start. One of the reasons why cost of living is such an issue now and such a problem for so many people out there that really are struggling to stretch their paychecks. To buy groceries and fuel is because of Bidenflation, you know, that COVID required a lot of extra spending by the federal government. And we did that twice under the Trump administration. And then President Biden was elected. And then he did like a third and fourth round, which I believe were unnecessary. And it's that third round, what was misnamed the Inflation Reduction Act, that caused what I think everybody agrees was the highest inflation in over 40 years since the Carter years, the Jimmy Carter years, in excess of 20%. And that 20% is still there. You know, it hasn't. So we're still dealing with that on top of, you know, regular inflation. You know, reducing, being more fiscally responsible about government spending is part of it, because that will help reduce interest rates. People don't talk about shoplifting. You know, law enforcement can help reduce the cost of living. You know, a lot of the big city prosecutors stopped prosecuting shoplifting unless it was above a very high level, and that has produced, I think, a national shoplifting epidemic. Even in my hometown of Springfield, go up to any store clerk, like at a CVS or Walgreens or Kohl's or Target, and ask them if people walk out with stuff. And they'll say, all the time. And they'll say, can you do about it? Nothing. We can't do anything. We just let them go. Well, that adds to the cost of everything that can be carried out of a store.
10: Is there a federal policy you would recommend to address that issue at the, you know, CVS and Walgreens in Springfield?
1: Yes, through the power... the power of the purse, which I think would address all of, say, public safety issues. That's being done in Chicago now, as I understand it, that some of the funding for mass transit has been held up or maybe paused, was paused until the CTA added real police to patrolling the trains, which have become very dangerous, so that a lot of people are afraid to ride the trains up there. Though it's getting better, because they had unarmed security forces on the trains, patrolling the trains. But now they have real police there. And I think it was because of federal policy that did that. And I've ridden the trains over the years many times there. But I don't know that I would do it at night by myself. And it just seems like there's more traffic than ever around Chicago, and I spend a lot of time there now, and I suspect it has something to do with fewer people riding the trains. And I know whenever I've seen some numbers on it, I know the train revenues, ride revenues are way down, and ridership's way down. And so that sort of thing. So on the shoplifting thing, you could, to the extent that the federal government funds, say, local prosecution offices, you could add some strings to that. Say, we're only going to fund you if you prosecute, the real crimes.
10: You mentioned this idea of Bidenflation. It's been a year and a half now. I wonder at what point do continued economic problems become Trumpflation or Republicanflation?
1: Depends on which side of the aisle you're talking
10: sure.
1: to. I mean, according to the other side, it's happened on day one, right when he was sworn in. But
10: I did a little research before this conversation. I paid $2.50. There's a gas station just a few blocks away from where we're talking in this studio now. $4.40 a gallon as we are taping this on a Wednesday afternoon. I paid $2.50 a gallon in Central Illinois back in January. So there's a big price increase. That's
1: right, and that's due to the Iranian war.
10: Sure.
1: But right after the Biden administration finished its term, I think at that time it was in the $4 range, and it came down quite a bit to $2.50, as you say. And now it's temporarily spiked, and that's hurting the cost of living. There's no doubt about that. But
10: does the administration bear responsibility for doing something to address that?
1: Yes, but it is, it's the price we have to pay, for national security. And I know it's a sacrifice for a lot of people, but in World War II we had rationing. We had ration books. We had victory gardens. You couldn't get a new car because all the plants were building tanks. There were huge sacrifices on the home front at that time. And in this case, in the case of this particular military conflict, the main sacrifice is in the what I hope is a temporary spike in gas prices. We've already noticed that when there's a ceasefire that lasts for a while, the prices go down pretty fast. And so once there's a permanent resolution, I do expect the gas prices to go down quite a bit.
10: All right, we need to take a break on the program. We're talking with Don Tracy, Republican, who's running to represent Illinois in the U.S. Senate. He's the former leader of the state Republican Party. Because we taped with Tracy yesterday, no live calls today, but let us know what you thought. Our email address is talk@21stshow.org. I should also say we've edited this conversation to fit within our hour of airtime. 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
10: It's The 21st Show. I'm Brian Mackey, and my guest for the hour today is Republican U.S. Senate nominee Don Tracy. He's seeking to succeed Dick Durbin, the U.S. Senator for Illinois, who's leaving office at the end of his term early next year. We spoke with Tracy yesterday in studio in Urbana. We've had to edit the conversation for time. You can listen to and actually watch the full conversation on our YouTube page. Just search for The 21st Show. That said, no calls today, but you can still let us know what you thought anytime. Our voicemail line is always open at 217-300-2121. That's 217-300-2121.
0: 2121. Let us know what you think, and we may share your response on a future program. While we're on the subject of the Iran war and foreign policy, do you think the U.S. is in a stronger position now than before it launched this latest series of attacks starting in, what, February, March?
1: I don't know, of course. I'm not in on all the briefings. All I know is what
0: you
1: know and everybody else.
0: Based
1: on the news reports, it would seem to me that we are in a much stronger position because Iran has been financing terrorism throughout the Mideast through its proxies for, decades, it seems. And now their navy is at the bottom of the sea. Their air defenses are neutralized. Their air force has been eliminated. Some of their nuclear facilities have been neutralized. We don't know if all of them have been. And a lot of their leadership has been neutralized. So that means to me that they are less powerful. And certainly,
0: they do have that effective veto control over the Strait of Hormuz.
1: Well, there's battling back and forth. That's what we're fighting over right now. The question is, do they have the means to withstand it? Also, they have fewer dollars. Our blockade and sanctions, have taken their toll on their money and their ability to finance terrorism. So I would have to say that we're in a better position. To what extent have we set back their nuclear program? I don't know. It has to be to some extent. Is it a year? Is it 10 years, 20 years? I don't know. But we have to be in a better position. Is it good enough? I don't know.
0: It's interesting because there seems to be a lot of energy on the Republican side, the right side, however you want to phrase it. I know those are not always the same thing as we talked about earlier. But in America First and MAGA, some people in that movement are pulling us back from America being the sort of policeman of the world, right, as they say. The president himself campaigned on no more forever wars. What do you think of that, not being as much of a participant in NATO as we've been in the past? This is something that senators typically take a great interest in, right?
1: Yes, as they should. That's a very important aspect of U.S. Senate service. The president campaigned on no endless wars, and so I expect him to keep his word on that this is not going to be an endless war. Like, I don't know how long we were in Afghanistan, 12 years or so.
0: Vietnam, 20, yeah.
1: Vietnam was 10 to 15 years, so right now there are no signs of this being an endless war. I know the current administration, I don't believe, wants to be the world's policeman. I don't think that's what this is about. This was a threat to America. A nuclear Iran with IBM capability, and they seem like, what I heard was they were on the verge of that, with the ability to deliver a nuclear bomb to New York City, is a threat to America. So I don't believe this military conflict is about being the world's policeman. We do have significant interest to defend in the United States and throughout the world. And allies are very important. NATO is a very important ally. But what did they say in World War II? The only worse thing than fighting with allies is fighting without them. But NATO has not been doing their share. The president has actually over the course of, I guess, two terms has gotten NATO to start participating in their own defense. I mean, World War II ended in 1945, and yet we're still over there, defending them and spending a lot of money to defend them. They need, it's about time they defend themselves more. But we need to maintain NATO, and we need to maintain Europe as an ally.
0: I think we'll have to put a pin in that conversation, because I mean there are reasons one might not want a nuclear armed Germany, having to do with World War II history and some of the World War I history. But I
1: haven't advocated for that.
0: Yeah, well,
1: but I have.
0: There are those who say that's the natural consequence of if America stops protecting Europe with its nuclear umbrella, maybe more and more countries feel the need to arm themselves.
1: Yeah, well, that's a separate issue: the nuclear umbrella versus the overall defense forces that we have in Europe.
0: Yeah.
1: And we have a lot of troops over there.
0: Yeah.
1: It's not just a nuclear umbrella.
10: One of the few areas of agreement, while we're, and we can close the book on foreign policy here because there are domestic issues to talk about too, but one of the few areas of agreement in this strange realignment we're going through now in American politics between young progressives and young conservatives or people on the right, however they want to describe themselves, is a skepticism toward America's relationship with Israel. Longstanding, some would say uncritical relationship with Israel. We think about that and the direction that there seems to be this energy for reevaluating the steadfast support America has shown Israel for decades.
1: Well, a lot of it, I think, is pretty ugly, the anti-Semitic aspect of it. I thought there are two things that I thought we had basically conquered in my lifetime, and one was socialism. I thought that with the falling of the Berlin Wall, once and for all, we had the world was going to start getting rid of socialism and anti-Semitism, but they're both coming back on the Democrat through the Democrat socialist. I don't quite understand that. Israel is an important ally, our most important ally in the Mideast. They're a true democracy. They're a successful democracy, and they've been an ally for a long time. And the conflict in Gaza and Lebanon it's horrible. War is horrible. It's absolutely horrible. But Israel didn't start it. Hamas started it on October 7. And so I do believe in supporting Israel and its defense. And a lot of the people that are on the Palestinian side, they like to recite from the river to the sea. Basically, they want to destroy Israel. It's like Iran was death to America, and their position is death to Israel. And so we have to support Israel, I think.
10: People on the right, though, are younger people
1: some.
10: As well.
1: There are some.
10: Dipping into this area.
1: Right. Yeah. And I can't, the Republican Party, the Conservative Party, whatever you want to call it, it's a big tent party. We have a lot of different views and a lot of different subjects, but I think the majority of Republicans support Israel.
10: All right, let's turn to domestic policy. Would you support a national law prohibiting abortion?
1: All right, well, according to the Supreme Court, abortion is now a state issue. It's a state, so this is a state's rights issue, and I think that's where it should have been all along. And states will end up with different abortion laws. Illinois' abortion laws are different than Alabama abortion laws. And I think that's the way it should be. From a federal standpoint, the only abortion issue I can think of is the Hyde Amendment, which prohibits taxpayer funding of abortions except for rape, incest, or to save the life of the mother. And I fully support the Hyde Amendment. But I do not support nationalizing abortion law.
10: So if somebody were to, because anyone can propose legislation on anything, if there were to be a, Save the Babies Act or something like that, how would you vote on something?
1: It's a bill that I think my opponent and some other Democrats would like, which would be for unlimited abortion, basically, which is kind of what we have in Illinois now, or whether it's a national bill to end all abortions, no matter without exceptions. I would oppose, I would not support those kinds of nationalizing abortion bills.
10: This is from a listener, Terry in Batavia, who wants to know, is the U.S. a Christian country or one founded on freedom of belief?
1: Religious, I think one of the great things about this country is religious freedom. That's why a lot of people came here, was for religious freedom. And so I'm a big supporter of religious liberty. I think it's what's made, I think with religious freedom, you end up with a lot of other freedoms. And that's one of the reasons why I don't like socialism, because socialism tends to elevate the state or the government over religion. And
10: What about the idea, though, that, I mean, this is an increasingly popular idea that we're a Christian country, we need to get back to Christian values, that sort of thing?
1: Religious liberty, freedom of religion applies to all religions, whether it's they're Muslim or Jewish or Christian or other religions. I mean, that's the great thing about this country. No matter what religion you are, you can practice it freely. So long as it's a real democracy and a free country, and not a socialistic country.
10: Yeah. Another domestic policy area, and this is one of those local federal things where maybe people want the federal government to take a more active role. Flock cameras. If you're familiar with these automated license plate reading cameras,
1: yes.
10: They're in a bunch of cities now.
1: Yes.
10: Putting hundreds of these things in. Bloomington Normal, I know. Springfield has them. Other cities in Illinois. Sam in Urbana wants to know if you would support legislation to regulate flock automatic license plate readers. And for people who don't know, these are cameras that maybe in your town, as you're driving around, you know, the government can't put a GPS device on your car without a court order. But these cameras track where cars go all over cities, and it's a private company, and the government can then access the data of where people have been, where they've been going. So would you support, as Sam wants to know, in Urbana, legislation to regulate that?
1: I would certainly consider reasonable regulation of that to protect important privacy rights. However, I'm also open to the idea that flock cameras are very helpful in controlling crime and saving lives. And so I think this kind of regulation or this kind of legislation requires a careful balancing of trying to save lives on the one hand and preserve privacy on the other hand. And so that would be my approach to try to arrive at the right balancing of those two competing interests in this particular situation.
10: Speaking with or sticking with the theme of law enforcement, as you know, the Trump administration has been

0: federal law enforcement, or they were allegedly directing their vehicle towards a law enforcement officer, or they were disobeying a lawful officer command. And then in those, just like in any kind of police shooting, it's the same issue. Was the shooting justified? And in each of those cases, I'm sure that is the issue.
1: Do you think the federal government has done a good job of sort of investigating whether those shootings were justified, working with local law enforcement as they have in the past to, you know, investigate these sorts of things?
0: You know, I don't know, because I haven't followed the investigations. Like I said, it's that, you know, the question is, was reasonable force used in the situation? And here, you have organized groups that are out there doxing law enforcement officers and stalking them and following them and getting in their way and trying to obstruct law enforcement because they disagree with the law. Because they are, I think, open borders people, and there are a lot of people. My opponent is for open borders as well, and that's fine. It's a free country. You can have that belief, but you know, I believe that laws should be enforced, including immigration laws. They should be reasonably enforced. I want to add that that's important, because all law enforcement should be reasonable. I think that's the sort of the ultimate judgment.
1: To be fair, I think when your opponent is sitting in the studio, she will not say she's for open borders. She will say she's for reasonable immigration. And yes, you have to have some border security, probably. This is what I hear from a lot of Democrats. Yes, we need border security, but what we're concerned about are masked government agents, you know, in the streets carrying heavy weapons, wearing camouflage like they're soldiers and not police officers.
0: Well, I hope you cross-examine her on that, Brian.
1: Sure.
0: Because she is for abolishing immigration law enforcement. And she isn't for reforming immigration law enforcement. That's what you just said. You said you thought she would say she's for reforming it.
1: Abolish ICE
0: immigration.
1: Is the phrase.
0: Well, it's immigration. ICE stands for Immigration and Customs Enforcement. So she wants to abolish immigration enforcement.
1: I do hear Democrats say that, and then they say, and we'll need to rebuild something new in its place. I think their argument is the agency is so broken and so lost trust of so many Americans that it needs to be rebuilt. And
0: Well, that's what they want the public to think, because you know, these are open borders people, and they do not want immigration law enforced. And so their approach to that is to demonize the people enforcing it, you know, kind of like police have been demonized over the last few years by, I don't know, people that are, you know, have some political end game in mind. That's what abolish immigration custom enforcement means. It really means, if you look through it, it means open borders. Just, you might ask my opponent, what kinds of deportations would she support?
1: With that, we need to take another break. We're talking with Don Tracy, Republican candidate in this fall's U.S. Senate race in Illinois. We've edited this conversation. You can watch the full version on our YouTube page. Just search for The 21st Show. In order to make that possible, we tape this Wednesday afternoon. It's The 21st Show. We'll be right back.
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3: Prairie Fire is now in its fourth season. 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

0: American Midwest, and we've won 9 Mid-America Emmys along the way. 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
2: This is the 21st Show. I'm Brian Mackey. We're talking today with Illinois Republican Don Tracy, who's running for U.S. Senate in this fall's election against Democratic Lieutenant Governor Juliana Stratton. I spoke with Tracy yesterday afternoon, so we're not taking calls live today, but you can let us know what you thought by emailing talk@21stshow.org. Before the break, we were talking about immigration, and we'll pick up where we left off. Last thing on this area, the president has expressed his repeated opposition to the idea of birthright citizenship in the U.S. Constitution. The U.S. Supreme Court issued a ruling last month maintaining that, although it was closer than some people thought it would be, in the six to three on some aspects, 5-4 on others. Legally, we don't have to get into the details of that, but this is maintaining birthright citizenship for children of parents who are not citizens or don't even live in the U.S. Was that the right call?
3: Well, as I said before, I'm a fan of legal immigration. We're a nation of immigrants, and we need probably more legal immigration, not less. And we do now, as I understand it, naturalize more citizens through immigration policy than I think any other country in the world already. But birthright citizenship is just such a weird concept. You know, and as a result, there are companies, I understand, in China and elsewhere, that they are in the business of what's called birthright tourism, where people will pay them to go to the United States just to have a baby and have a baby that's a U.S. citizen, and then they return to their place. So they have a child that can be, I guess, a dual citizen and qualify for certain benefits, even though they're away. So there are very few, if any, major countries in the world besides the U.S. that have that.
2: Do you think the Supreme Court got it wrong then?
3: There are countries in the in Europe that had it, and then they got rid of it because it was such a strange thing. I don't think Mexico allows birthright citizenship. No, I respect the Supreme Court, and I thought it was kind of a close issue, but
2: would you remove it? Would you support an amendment to change the 14th Amendment?
3: Constitutional amendment? Yes, yeah, I would. I think what public policy does that serve? We need, you know, good immigration policy. We need a good process, a due process procedure for citizenship. It shouldn't be that somebody pays a Chinese businessman, you know, $50,000 to have a child who's an American citizen through just by making a trip to the United States. I think that's wrong policy. So yes, I would support a change in the law, a lawful change in the law.
2: I want to come back to this idea of bipartisanship in the Senate you talked about earlier. Lloyd in Danville sent us a text message, says, I'd like to know if Mr. Tracy, are willing to reach across the aisle to cause substantive change in the Illinois economy. More of the same is unacceptable. If he's not willing to work with the other party, he shouldn't run. Voters are tired of lip service and division. What would you say to Lloyd?
3: I'd say he's right on. I have to agree. I think I agree with everything that Lloyd said there. I think we do need more bipartisanship. I plan to reach across the aisle. And the U.S. Senate has a storied tradition of reaching across the aisle. And, you know, partly because they have to, because of the filibuster. But that is the U.S. Senate. I look forward to reaching across the aisle, because to get really big stuff done, and we need some big stuff done, like immigration reform, it has to be bipartisanship. Right? Bipartisan, I mean. I mean, if you look at for example, the Affordable Care Act, which has really become, I think, the Unaffordable Care Act, that was done on a strictly partisan basis, and we're still fighting. There's still problems with it. It has become unaffordable. Almost 20 years later, 18 years later, had that been a bipartisan bill that had come out of the Senate with 60 votes instead of, with some Republican votes.
2: They did have 60 votes.
3: They were all Democrat votes, though. Yeah, if it had come out of the Senate with some Republican votes, I expect it wouldn't have had to been amended so many times, including right out of the chute through reconciliation because of a big glitch. And I think it would have been a better bill. I think health care would be better and more affordable today, and we wouldn't still be fighting over it 18 years later.
2: Is it really possible, though? Because if it's going to be a win for one party, why would the other party get on board? Nowadays.
3: That's not my idea. My idea of legislating is not, wins. It's not about winning. It's about serving the people. It's about addressing problems that we agree are our problems, and then coming up with a reasonable solution to those problems. That's what government is for.
2: But we've seen time and again, if the president is strong, depending on the issue, and gets on the phone and says, I need you to not vote for this, especially President Trump. He seems to have a special persuasive ability that, Republicans will not get on board if it's something like that. We had a question about this. Jane in Pawnee wants to know, on what issues have you differed from President Trump and why?
3: I'm not going to be a rubber stamp for anybody, whether it's a Democrat president or a Republican president. I agree with the president on some things and disagree on other things. And when I'm asked this question, I usually say, ask me an issue. I'm not going to try to guess what you want to ask about, but I will say this. I'll say it, the filibuster, since I've talked about it so much, that is one issue where my opponent, Lieutenant Governor Stratton, and President Trump are in lockstep. They both want to abolish the filibuster, and I disagree completely with that. I think the filibuster is what requires bipartisanship on really big stuff, and I think it also provides stability to our government. Otherwise, we'll be more like a banana republic, and every time we have a slight majority of maybe one vote in one house and one vote in the Senate, the complete 180 degree turns in policy. So I think the filibuster is a very important part of the success of this American democracy. And so I do disagree. I understand the president's view on this, that his thinks, well, the Democrats are going to abolish it as soon as they get in, back in the White House, so we better do it first. And I understand that argument, and that is the best argument for abolishing the filibuster. But I have confidence that there are enough reasonable Democrats in the U.S. Senate that even when they get back in control, which is probably inevitable at some point, that there will be some new Manchins or Sinemas or Fettermans who will not go along with abolishing such an important good governance aspect of American governance.
2: The reason the president wants to abolish the filibuster is to pass this legislation. It's called the SAVE Act. Among its many provisions, would require both ID to vote and proof of citizenship to register to vote for federal elections, as well as things involving transgender people and many other things that have been thrown in there. Do you support that legislation, the SAVE Act?
3: First of all, everybody should have every citizen should have the right to vote. Non-citizens should not be voting. I believe that voting should be with voting policy, voting rules, voting laws should make it easy to vote, but hard to cheat. Voter ID is easy, relatively easy. People died for the right to vote, and are you going to tell me that somebody can't go to the trouble of getting an official voter ID to vote for a right that people died for? I don't understand that.
2: To give voice to the opposition, I think they would say, yes, it's okay. That's one thing for a lawyer, journalist, people with cars. We can go get, I can, if I need to get my birth certificate, it's up in the Chicago area to prove that I'm a U.S. citizen to vote, or I happen to have a passport because, you know, I'm fortunate enough to be able to travel outside the borders of our country from time to time. But like for somebody who's like living paycheck to paycheck or no paycheck, maybe it is harder to go to the state they were born in and get their birth certificate, and they don't have a passport, just to give voice to the opposition.
3: Well, Brian, you're doing what some of my Democrat friends on the other side of the aisle are doing. You're conflating the two issues.
2: Sure.
3: Voter ID and proof of citizenship.
2: Well, it's both in the same.
3: Well, I'm addressing it one at a time.
2: Okay. Forgive me.
3: So voter photo ID is like an 80-20
2: yeah,
3: issue.
2: To be fair, big loss, 71% Democrats support it. Sure.
3: And we should have voter ID in Illinois, and the Illinois voters support it, but the Illinois Democrat leaders do not. There's no justification for opposing a voter ID. All right?
2: Stipulated.
3: Okay. Then proof of citizenship. Because of the conflation, and I've heard some, like some Democrats do say this on national TV, kind of what you just said is that, you know, you have to prove citizenship every time you vote. That's not what's being proposed.
2: Sure.
3: All that's being proposed is that when you first register to vote, you have to prove your citizenship. Or when you change your registration, like if you change address or something like mm-hmm. that. Now, that's a little bit more inconvenient than pulling out your driver's license, but because you might have to get a birth certificate, which I've had to do, you know, from time to time for various reasons. It's not that hard to do, and I don't think it's, you know, when you have people who have died for the right to give you the right to vote, I don't think it's asking that much to get a birth certificate or pull your passport out of your lockbox or wherever you keep it, or some other, you know, proof of citizenship.
2: We're coming to the end of our time. As you probably well know, more than most, Illinois voters statewide have not elected a Republican since 2014. What makes you different? Why are you different? What's your pitch?
3: Well, the last time there was an open U.S. Senate seat, and you began this by noting that, was in 2010. I was running for lieutenant governor then. Mark Kirk was running for that open Senate seat. He's a Republican, and he won it. So the last time there was an open Senate seat in Illinois, a Republican won it. Then Rauner and Topinka won in 2014. That's the last time we won statewide. So it's been 12 years. But remember, we had 26 years of Republican governors. The pendulum swings both ways. I sense it's swinging this way. Maybe not this election cycle. I certainly hope it does, because I think as Democrats get more extreme on their issues, you know, open borders, you know, the what I call the career criminals being let loose on electronic monitoring that doesn't work, and you know, boys and girls sports. I think that moves a lot of those independent voters our way. So I think because of that and those changes, I think the right Republican can win statewide again. I think it's really a center right state, and I happen to think I'm the right Republican.
2: An alternative hypothesis I want to get your take on, which is that as long as President Trump has been the dominant force in American politics, either running himself or, you know, taking up a lot of the oxygen, people have just turned out for Democrats in Illinois, and that's the, you know, the coalition here. And that as long as Trump is the force, Republicans are going to struggle here. What do you think of that?
3: Well, let me just add to my prior answer a little bit, because the Chicago Tribune did an editorial, I think, just yesterday on this, is and something I've been saying a long time is that a one-party state is not a healthy state. You know, there's no checks and balances, and a one-party state is a more corrupt state, or put in a better way, a two-party state is a less corrupt state. You know, over 2,000 Chicago Democrats have been convicted of political corruption over the last 40 years, about one per week. So the Tribune was arguing that really there, you know, ought to be more, this ought to be more of a two-party state. They weren't making all the points I just made, but they were arguing for a two-party state. And so I think that's something that appeals to independent voters. And will independent more and more as they realize just how crazy some of these Democrat socialist ideas are, like government-run health care. And which, according to our calculation, will cost $30 trillion. No school choice. $25 per hour national minimum wage everywhere. Just a lot of really extreme, crazy ideas. I think we'll open up the middle for the right Republican to win in Illinois, and I think that's me. You mentioned the president. The president secured 2,450,000 votes in Illinois without campaigning here, without spending any money here, without even trying. So that's a lot of votes. I think if I were to get 2,450,000 votes, I think I would win this election. And particularly if I can, if some of the independents vote for me, or maybe a lot of them, I don't know. So I am the underdog. There's no doubt about it, Brian. But I do think based on all the things I've just said, that I have a shot. I wouldn't be doing this if I didn't think I had a shot at winning this election.
2: Don Tracy is the former chairman of the Illinois Republican Party. He's an attorney. He's running to become the next U.S. Senator from the 21st state. Thank you for speaking with us today on the 21st show.
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2: 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I'm Brian Mackey. 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
4: Intense heat and strong winds are fueling major wildfires across much of southern Europe. In France, firefighters are working to contain a huge blaze near one of the country's most important wine-growing regions. Correspondent Eleanor Beardsley gives us the latest from Bordeaux on the next morning edition from NPR News.
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9: 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I'm Mel Miller. On tonight's season finale of Prairie Performances, we're preparing ourselves for warmer weather and summer storms with music for summertime. Perhaps one of the best-known programmatic pieces depicting the sounds of summer, Antonio Vivaldi's The Four Seasons, was published alongside a series of sonnets accompanying each of the seasons. For summer, the accompanying sonnets tell of a shepherd languishing beneath the summer sun while tending to his flock, when a sudden wind comes from the north, heralding a storm. That storm comes down to bear on the shepherd in the third presto movement, sounded out by explosive strings and falling melodic lines resembling sheets of rain. Tonight, you'll hear all three movements of Vivaldi's Summer performed by the Illinois Symphony Orchestra, conducted by Andrew Sewell and featuring solo violinist Karina Kanalakis, on this Prairie Performances titled Music for Summertime.